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5: Hello all, got a mixed bag of good tunes for us to listen to in this visit to The Grooveyard. Some rockabilly, some northern soul, Peter Green, Donovan, Cream, three instrumentals, and lots more. So,

1964, that was, if you hadn't guessed, 1, 2, 3, 4 from the Bootmen. One of the first signings to an American label called Etiquette was the Solitudes. The owner of that label wanted to take advantage of Beatlemania, so he told the band to go and buy some Beatle boots and renamed the band the Bootmen. To 1962 and Billy Nicks imploring us to get with the beat.

0: shake. From 1957, Shake Shake from the Blue Tones, originating from Hamilton in Ontario, Canada. Might as well have another rockabilly track. Jack Bradshaw and Naughty Girl.
1: Well, now you wear your shorts when the weather's hot.

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0: Shame on you.
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2: Jack Bradshaw from 1958 and Naughty Girl. To some Northern Soul now and 1968's I'm Not Gonna Be Worried from Joe Bell.

From the beat of Northern Soul and Joel with I'm Not Gonna Be Worried to the twangy guitars of the Byrds, heavily influenced by the Searchers sound, a Gene Clark number that was the B-side of the Byrds' 1965 single All I Really Wanna Do, I Feel a Whole Lot Better.

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2: Hi, this is Barry Leaf from The Simple Image, and this is a classic hit of ours from 1968 called Spinning, Spinning, Spinning. Well, Spinning, Spinning was... we basically went away and learnt the song. Came back to Howard Gable at EMI, and Howard was, if I remember rightly, was responsible for a lot of the vocal backings, a lot of doot, doot, doots and all the bits and pieces that went with it. And Howard was, I think, pretty innovative, and we were very lucky to have him because it was his idea to phase the bridge section, which was done manually by holding one spool and letting it stretch the tape, which was, you know, and worked, and sort of worked because at that time I think it was a pretty, I think it had been done a couple of times before, but it was really very effective on the record and gave it that real feeling, you know.

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I got Cream on the turntable ready to roll with 1972's What a Bring Down.

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4: Welcome to the Bridge Zone. You're at the table with Barry and Mariana. I am home, Pete, and it's good to be back.
5: New Zealand sticked along without you. It was still here when you got back this morning, was it?
4: I did. I got back this morning. Something about having a shower in your own shower, isn't it, Barry? I mean, you would have remembered that when you were tripping around in the van.
5: Definitely is. It was so good to get back and do that, for sure.
4: And I did a couple of things. I watched the clip on Rory McDowell, the seven-year-old that was in AJ's Bridge Lessons. Did you happen to catch that on
5: that
4: Seven
5: was on
4: Sharp?
5: I saw that on Seven Sharp. Good bit of publicity for Bridge.
4: Yeah, I'm happy to say that Rory is registered for the Youth Weekend down in Christchurch. So this year, the Youth Weekend is from Friday the 4th of September to Sunday the 6th of September. And I'm hopeful that Al Scott, who is 8, and his brother Barry, who I believe is 13, will come down with us to the youth tournament too. That could even be a match made in heaven, Barry. A 7 and an 8-year-old playing together.
5: I wonder how the older kids will feel about that. It'll be interesting to see.
4: And the other bit that I watched, again, it was only like a 3-minute clip, was my granddaughter from Dunedin. She was the ball carrier for when Magic went down to Dunedin to play against the Southern Steel, and Cassidy walked the ball out for the centre pass. So I had two clips to watch when I got that. Pretty cool. Anyway, what's been happening in your world?
5: The selectors call for expressions of interest for the national coaching program, which is sort of designed to improve New Zealand's results, international teams. They've asked people to put their names down for consideration, and I don't see there's any reason why I can't say sort of the numbers anyway. So in the mixed category, there are 24 pairs. Now, I can't remember having anything like those sort of numbers that I can ever recall in New Zealand, so that's pretty huge. Some of these are sort of double ups. They've got their name down in two things. So there's 24 pairs with their names down for the mixed. There's 6 pairs for the women. There are 13 pairs for the open. And there are 10 pairs for the seniors. So not bad numbers, but like I say, some of them are doubled up. They might be in the seniors and the open or the women's and the mixed or whatever. So I haven't gone through and worked out all the double up. A lot of people interested in this national coaching program. Now, they seem quite adamant that they don't want to run trials, that they do want to select. I know there's been a bit of talk around the traps that with 24 pairs in the mix, perhaps they should run a trial for that.
4: Right. So any new names in these expressions of interest?
5: There are some old names and new partnerships, if you like. Not really. Most of these names have been around for a while.
4: Barry, what date was that?
5: This only came out on the weekend.
4: Oh, okay.
5: We had to put our names forward a little while ago and we hadn't heard anything, apart from, of course, the rumour mill, which actually was fairly accurate. So it's happening. I'm not quite sure where it will go from here. They're looking at all the data from all these pairs and everything they've played in. Also got something about that. So they're taking it pretty seriously and they're actually looking at pairs history rather than just picking somebody on probably not too much. I want to be a bit careful here, but, but probably picking them without doing too much homework. It looks like they are going to do their homework.
4: Okay. I came back, Barry, and I've got lots of emails to get back to, but I'd just like to say that I've actually registered for the Hamilton Swiss Pairs, the

0: 3 weeks for Wednesday, and all of the Waikato Bay's restricted open Swiss pairs, they've got this little league going, and I've registered for all of them. And while I was away, I was thinking, as you know, folks, I went over to Vietnam with my friends from the Cairns Bridge Club. They're hosting the Barrier Reef Tournament again next year in 2027. And I flicked an email out to my partner that said, are you interested in going to Cairns next year? I've only just done it, so that would be more. And I looked up my master points and I am 193.35. So I am gaining onto the 200, and then I've got another 58 points to find. Is that right, Barry?
1: That's right, 250 gets you a life master.
0: Okay, so Congress is going to play pretty high in my calendar this year, trying to secure as many as I can. But guess what? I got an invite to play with somebody, never played with them before, to join them for the one-day teams event that is on the Wednesday.
1: By the way, it looks like there's about 28 tables that registered for the Hamilton Online Swiss Pairs, which starts on the 17th of June. It's more than last year.
0: Yeah.
1: But they have got a Congress Open teams on the same day.
0: They do.
1: There's Congress Open teams, Congress Restricted teams, Congress Senior teams, Congress Intermediate teams, and the Congress Junior teams, all being held on that date over those two sessions.
0: Oh, well, that's good. So it must be a little change of format then.
1: Yeah, I think they have switched things around a bit. The New Zealand Open teams final will still be being held at that stage. That's obviously going to only involve two teams.
0: Oh, right. Anyway, did you see the youth posted?
1: No, I didn't. Where was that?
0: It should have been on the notice board at the club.
1: Here's the results from the Spartown teams on the weekend. They were a pretty good field of 22 teams. They were pretty happy with that. And the winning team top was the Buckledon team, which was Karen Harris and Marcus Dudley, Hamish Brown and John Buckledon. I don't know whether I'm allowed to mention this, but going into the last round, Marcus came over looking for a ride home with somebody because he was scheduled to be playing against his mother in the last round and he wasn't too sure he was going to get a ride home. That was Andrew Reynolds and Mark Lynch, Tina Dudley and Bruce Inglis. I don't know who was playing with who.
0: Okay.
1: Yeah, but anyway, they had quite a nice win in the last round to win by nearly six VPs.
0: Well, good morning, everybody.
1: Good morning, Douglas.
2: Good morning, everybody.
0: So with us today, we have Douglas Russell from the North Shore Bridge Club, and he chats with the Bridge Zone about the new beginner lessons and retention of these new bridge players. I didn't realise that you'd played for New Zealand for so many times.
2: Only for the oldies, the wrinklies.
0: The wrinklies.
1: What's this rumour going round that Douglas is a silver grandmaster, Mariana? He's got over 2,000 A points. And the rumour going round is 26 out of 30 of his finesses work.
0: Woo!
2: Thank you, Barry.
1: Or is it 26 out of 30 or something else?
2: Something else, I think.
0: So we've got some tips that you could pass on to our listeners and clubs.
2: First of all, some statistics. New Zealand Bridge, of course, is struggling to maintain its financial viability. And in order to secure that, what it really needs is a steady influx of new members. Almost all new members come to New Zealand Bridge through lessons which are run by clubs. They're not run by New Zealand Bridge themselves. So supporting the clubs is actually very important in all of this. Now, there are two aspects of increasing the membership. The first one is actually recruitment into the lessons. And the second one is retention once they've been through the lessons. So we need to address both of those. Now, again, we did some surveys. I think I mentioned that I was on the teaching committee for a while, and I was involved very heavily in redoing all the new material. About 70% from our surveys of new members come through personal recommendation. That is, people who have already members of the club, very typically people who've just been through lessons themselves. So it stands to reason that the better experience we can give learners, the more likely they are to suggest to other people, recommend to other people that they come along. The remainder, actually, people go directly to club websites. They suddenly decide they want to play bridge and they go to club websites. So the clubs are absolutely critical

0: in maintaining the membership. Now, one of the things that I was heavily involved in during my time on the teaching committee was redoing the New Zealand Bridge teaching material. And that material was very well regarded. You might think, why would we do it? A lot of other people use it. It was in the public domain. The question wasn't about the content. The question was about the presentation and that kind of thing. How can we make it a better experience for the learners and so on, right? Another thing that we found when we did all our surveys, that the clubs, of course, they're very variable in size and mode of operation around New Zealand. There are a fair few very large bridge clubs, Auckland, Hamilton, Wellington, Christchurch, etc. But the great majority of clubs are very small. And as it turns out, that most of the people who teach bridge in New Zealand are not greatly experienced players. I found that about 70% of them were junior or intermediate players themselves, and very few of them are experienced teachers either. That's not to say they don't deliver good lessons. They may have the personality that works well for them, and sometimes they do a great job. But as a result of that, our focus was as much on the teachers as on the learners themselves when we were developing our material. What we wanted to do was to ensure that teachers of any level of experience or capabilities could deliver lessons that would work. And that seems to be the thing. So the material was actually put together, and we did a test run, a few clubs test run it during 2025. And it was rolled out fully during 2026. And indeed, many people have now completed the lessons. I've completed our lessons, for example. And the other things I did when I was on the teaching committee was to establish a WhatsApp teachers discussion group, which has been very active. Lots of helpful comments and so on there. And the word is that the new material is very well received. It seems to have done a great job. And while our retention rate was very good, I think that's been true across many other clubs as well. Right.
1: Just on the retention rate, Douglas, that was the 26 out of 30, wasn't it, that we were talking about?
0: Pretty close to it.
1: So that's amazing.
0: It's generally reckoned that anything above 50% is a good turnout, right? And I think the Auckland Club, I know, also gets very good retention rates. And it's partly down to the personalities of the teachers, of course, and the teaching team and all that kind of thing. But I think the way we've redone the material has helped as well. One of the big changes we made was to ensure that learners can actually get doing as early as possible in the piece. Now, if you think about how you might teach bridge, you would teach a bit about bidding, then you would teach a bit about play, then they would start bidding and playing hands. And it takes quite a long time to get to that stage, if you think about it. So what we did is we expanded the first lesson. There used to be one lesson, but now we have two lessons on what we call mini bridge. Are you familiar with mini bridge, the way mini bridge works?
2: Yep.
0: There's no bidding. All they do is count their points, and then they look at their hand on the dummy and decide where they've got to fit, and then they play the hand. By doing that, they can actually get cards in their hands and playing a contract within 5 minutes of starting. And that is what we really need to do to keep them engaged. And that seems to have worked very well. So at the end of their first lesson, they've already not bid, but already played about 4 to 6 hands, depending on how quickly they get through. And that's turned out to be a good thing. Many professional teachers reckon that you should teach playing before you teach bidding. And the reason for that is many people who come along to bridge have already played some kind of trick-taking game like 500 or X, for example. And so the playing is a bit more familiar. What is unfamiliar, of course, is the bidding. That's what's new in bridge for new learners. So we bypass that to get them playing as quickly as possible. And we don't actually start bidding until lesson 3 in the series. Okay, now the final thing I say, that's about recruitment and getting them in. Retention. Yeah, well, that's the tricky one, of course. You've got to try and make sure that as many people who complete the lessons actually continue on. And clubs are very variable in their size. They're very variable in the resources they can provide. Some clubs, for example, have many bigger clubs have their own premises. They have a lot of experienced and engaging people to call on. but there are other clubs that, you know, rent a church hall once a week and are really not very well placed in order to be able to mount a sort of programme. What we do at North Shore, and I think a number of other clubs do this as well, is after they've completed their 12 beginners lessons, we have what we call supervised play sessions. That is, the learners come along and they play random hands. They're no longer pre-dealt hands. We do this for about 8 weeks, and they have a number of people going around advising on what they should be doing at various stages. And that seems to work as well. And that, if you like, is a sort of intermediate stage between actually going to lessons and coming into real club sessions. And then after the 8 weeks, we start our series of improvers lessons. So again, not every club has the resources to run the improvers lessons, but we do as well. I think we'll get quite a lot of feedback from the new material within the next week or a few weeks or so. But I think the general impression I get, it's been very positively received.
2: Join us next week as we continue to talk with Douglas Russell about bringing new members into our clubs. Whaiakine. Coming up next, it's time for the Gin Club. That's juniors, intermediates and novice, and our man on the spot, Mr. Gin himself, it's Ross Longney.

0: to see you, Ross.
1: Nice to see you back home, Mariana.
0: Barry. Now, I know Barry was meant to play with you on the weekend, but he couldn't.
1: Oh, God, here we go.
0: He had that sad excuse of having to work. So tell us all, who did you manage to pick up and how did you go?
1: Well, I was at the Auckland or Remuera Club on Friday having a couple of sessions there, and I was talking to a friend of Barry's and I said, oh, you know, Barry's dumped me for Sunday and I'm not sure what I'm going to do. And he put his hand up. He said, well, I'll play with you, Ross. Now, you know, I've always been rabbiting on about you go to these really good players and you ask them if they'll play with you. And mostly they'll say yes. Well, this time, this very, very good friend of Barry's helped them out and offered to play with me. So I turned up at Papatoetoe on Sunday morning with Patrick Carter in tow.
0: The bailiff. Go the bridge zone.
1: That's right. We worked out a simple system, one that I could hopefully remember all of, and we had a really, really nice tournament. I picked up a few B points. We weren't on the podium, and we had an average session, and then I would consider a very good session in the afternoon, thanks to Patrick's skill and perseverance. I hope that he enjoyed it. I certainly did. He gave me quite a bit of advice on what I could do to improve my game and bidding and play. Nice. So it was a very valuable experience and, I must say, a most enjoyable one.
0: Awesome.
2: Pretty close, Ross. I'm just looking. You're only 3% behind the winners. It was all a bit condensed, the top five. You finished fifth, but on 114.8. And the winners, Chris Wilson and Sam McNay, who I understand are from the Northern Club, on 117.98. So not much in it.
1: No, she's pretty close. There were some really good open players there. I've talked to you about Chris Wilson and Sam McNay before because they've won other tournaments. They won Franklin and they won, I think, might have been Orewa a few months ago. Excellent partnership in that restricted circuit. They're developing a very good partnership, a very settled partnership, average 60% or so. I was actually talking to Chris afterwards and he has become quite a devotee of the Bridge Zone because I was have been rabbiting on about it. He's hooked into it. Every time he goes out to walk his dog, he goes back one episode. He said, I'm even gone back way before you were on the show, Ross, and I'm listening to Mariana and Barry and all the discussions I've had. He said, I've gone back a long way. That was a very positive reaction I got from him. And I also got one from Wollongong. Remember I mentioned Ivan Young from Wollongong, and I hope you're listening, Ivan. He's actually encouraging his club mates at the Wollongong Bridge Club to listen to the Bridge Zone over there in Australia.
2: Hey, hi to Wollongong.

0: So we're growing.
1: I don't know whether I could even spell Wollongong, Ross, but I haven't been there. But if anybody's listening, send us an email in from Wollongong, will you? Bridgezoneshuffle@gmail.com.
2: I actually met a bridge player from Wollongong. We were at Hoi An, staying at Victoria Resort. A group of us, and we all just went in for lunch. And this chap comes over and he says, "What sort of group are you guys?" And I said, "Oh, we play bridge." He says, "I play bridge." I said, "Oh, whereabouts?" And he said, "Wollongong." I'm sorry, Ivan, but I didn't get his name. There you go.
0: Quite a nice connection, isn't it?
2: It is. So what's been happening in the gin club world?
0: Well, at the Papatoetoe Restricted, the top intermediate pair was Gardy and Alona Bentall from Papatoetoe, and the top junior pair were also locals, Janet Hurst and Steve Webster. So they had a really good turnout from their own members, and that tournament was closed quite a few days or even weeks before it began. On the Saturday, Palmerston North had a restricted tournament. That was won by Alex Mayer from East Coast Bays and Jack James from Palmerston North. They had in their first session somewhere around 75%. Superb result. Jan Hawkins and Sally Croy from New Plymouth, and Sally's from Christchurch. So they'd both come a long way to be the top intermediate at that tournament. Spartown Restricted was on Sunday, but I wonder if you've mentioned the fact that Irene Stewart and Don McPherson from Cambridge won the restricted Swiss pairs, and they were in the front all day. They won every match that they played, and both of them are gin club members. So that was a wonderful result from two intermediate players down there.
2: Yeah, Irene would be over the moon with that. She certainly loves her bridge.
0: I text her and she came back with so many emojis that I'd never even seen about how excited and thrilled she was to have won that. So big ups to Irene and Don. The only other result I have, and I want to mention it because it was a junior tournament down at Karori, was won by Elizabeth and Phil Gavey from Waikanae, and second were Peter Roscoe and Laurie Diane Fernando from Kapimana.
2: Okay.
0: I've got a little question for you, and it sort of bugs me a little bit, but somebody else mentioned it, so I'll bring it up with you. When dummy goes down, what is the correct order for the suits to go down when it's no trumps and when it's a suited contract? Left to right.
1: Oh. I've asked this question just last week at the club, and I know the answer. I knew the answer then, but I've had it confirmed by the powers that be, and you can guess whose that was.
2: The bailiff gives his ruling on this question. Catch up with us next week. The gin man leads you out with the gin club motto.
0: Observa omne, neminem time. Respect all, fear none. Have a good week. Light it and
2: send it out. Send it out now. We're at the courthouse next.

0: morning, Patrick. How are you?
1: I'm fine, thanks, Mariana.
0: Barry's got this extremely hard question for you this week. We're going to be testing your knowledge.
2: This is vitally important. It's sort of like whether the Hormuz Strait is going to be open or not. This is right up there with it. I had somebody last week just asking me that when Declara is about to play a hand in no trumps, what order should the suits go down in dummy? Should they be in rank order? And in fact, the question I got was, can the defenders request that the dummy go down in a certain order?
1: Well, there's nothing in the laws that suggests that the defenders can request the order of the suits in dummy. So that's not a thing. And the laws only say that they're put down in rank order down the table. And the laws do specify that if your suits, you know, like ace, queen, 7-3, that it goes down ace, queen, 7-3, not 7-3, queen, ace or something or other. Because that obviously looks so much better. But which suit is on the left and which suit is on the right is the only time that's a thing is when it's trumps. Trumps go down on the side of the table we're all familiar with. Dummy's right or declarer's left, whichever way you like to look at it. But in no trumps,

it can be whichever way around. I hadn't really thought about this much at all. It doesn't seem like a big deal to me. But funny enough, about 2 months ago, I had someone, a director, who emailed me and asked,

party leader, will be remembered in history like Dev. My time is almost up. If you or any of your like any of our programmes on Capital Irish, and think any of your acquaintances or friends might like them, send them the podcasts or link or the link to them. Thank you all for listening today, and fare thee well until next time. I will go out with an old Irish tune, as old as the hills of Ireland. It's called The Coolin, and it's played here on the Illan Pipes by Mick O'Brien from the Ancient Voice of Ireland CD. Fare thee well.

0: 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Our sponsors are Wellington Irish Trust, Susie McGuinness, and the Hutt Valley Irish Society. 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
5: Kia ora everyone, welcome back to The Arenality, where we connect, reflect on cultural traditions and also find meaning in our everyday journal entries. My birthday's coming up in a few days, and unfortunately, I had a really good cry about it in the weekend because I'm feeling a lot of mixed feelings about this special day that's coming up. Today, we're going to talk about birthday blues, and I think some of you may be able to relate to how I'm feeling as well. The moment June arrives, I have just been feeling a lot of emotions knowing that it is my birthday month. And it also doesn't help that it is also the start of winter here in Aotearoa. So why do people feel emotional on their birthdays? Well, there's a lot of reasons, but birthdays are generally checkpoints in life. And sometimes you're just not ready for those checkpoints. It's not just about the age increasing, but it's also about that 24 hours of the day where you just feel like there's a lot more attention for you, whether or not you want it. But also, it like spirit,

naturally, there's also lots of emotions that happen throughout the day that I think we should prepare ourselves for, especially if you have a birthday coming up as well. But for me, I feel a lot more emotional on my birthdays because I notice a lot of changes that happen throughout the year. I also notice that my circles of friendships have changed. And if you use apps like Google Photos or even like in your Instagram highlights these days, they will pop up the memory of the day. And so, you know, you notice pictures of people that you celebrated your birthday with who you unfortunately no longer talk to, or just people that have been really good friends with you in the past and are no longer in your present. And I think that is the reason why some birthdays are more emotional than others. And to me, I'm just a nostalgic person in general. I love to spend my birthdays just cozying up with my close family members. It is really the only day where I get to specifically request how I want my day to be. And unfortunately, sometimes you do lose control of that as well because you just can't control anything in this life. And the earlier you notice that and the earlier you just give up control, the easier your life will be. And so why are birthdays more emotional? I feel like as they are the checkpoints of our lives, I'm honestly not prepared to do my annual check-ins this year. And unfortunately, I have started this tradition for the past few years where I would open my birthday journal and write how my life is at that current year, and also read the past year's birthday journal entry. And it is a really wonderful thing to do, and I really encourage for you to do that as well. But now it has given me some sort of expectation for myself to be doing that, especially this year when I'm feeling a little bit more sad about my birthday than other years. I feel like it is something that I might just drag out and just do it way after my birthday. And I don't need to put that expectation on myself to be doing it on the day itself, especially when I don't feel like doing it. I mean, it is something that you don't really need to do. You don't need to put unnecessary expectations for yourself, especially when you're not feeling 100% as you would normally do as well. So why do we feel like those checkpoints are like resisting yourself? Naturally, we will compare where we are now as where we thought we'd be. And I think that kind of grieving is not helpful, especially on a day where it's honestly just a day. But because society and also just the world in general has put this day into a really big significant thing, you know, I think the next thing that we can do is to just really assess how we're feeling without that unnecessary expectation. And fun fact, some cultures, they don't celebrate birthdays. And I think that's quite fascinating because it does open up a lot of, you know, opportunities to understand that people celebrate life differently. And it is something that I think I want to learn more about as well. Like, if people don't celebrate their birthdays, what are other things that they might celebrate? Or what are some other things that they create for themselves that create some sort

significance in their lives and the lives of others. I do reflect on how birthdays have changed over the years. And I think if you're like me, you have come out of young adulthood to sort of, you know, your end 20s. I feel like we're in the same page here where we're trying to adult, we're trying to figure out what life can bring for us. And I feel like, you know, how we put expectations on our birthdays should be something that we talk about as well. As a child, I loved my birthdays. And I feel very privileged to say that because I know not a lot of people love birthdays. And knowing, you know, growing up now, noticing how emotional I get on my birthdays, it definitely makes me a lot more careful when I approach birthdays, especially to people who might not feel the same way I feel about birthdays. As a child, you love birthdays. It's when you get gifts. It's when people show up to your parties. And it's when you get to blow out your cake. And I think it's important for us to notice how, you know, the happiness that comes from our birthdays in the past, especially as children, is how many gifts we get or how many people celebrated you. And I think during my teenage years, I definitely fall into the trap of trying to see if people remember my birthdays. And I think that's quite normal human nature growing up and being a teenager, because that's when your social life sort of takes over and becomes the biggest thing for you. While I'm not there anymore and I really don't care about how many people celebrate my birthday, in fact, I feel like I sort of like removed my birthday from Facebook, and like I wouldn't post my birthday on on social media starting like my early 20s, because I just realized that it's not really something that I want to have, like have that sort of expectation for myself as well. And also it just gets quite overwhelming when you feel like people only wish your birthday because Facebook reminds you that it's your birthday. Those are my experiences from early childhood to teenage years to adulthood. But now nearing my 30s, I feel like it's changed a lot. I definitely care less about the things, the materialistic things that we get or we buy for ourselves on our birthday. But, you know, coming up at this age, I think what's important for me is that I get to control my emotions on the day, because it's something that I feel like I am still struggling with. I'm very lucky this year. My birthday's on a weekend. I'm very lucky because I get to, well, spend it however I want. And so, you know, I've got some plans on how I want to do it. Most of the time, I've sort of made plans to spend my birthday alone. And I feel like I did that quite intentionally because I do want some time for myself so that I can really reflect on how I'm feeling. And it's not something that I want to try to, you know, I'm not trying to avoid people on my birthday, but I feel like if I actively choose myself first, it would really help me to set clear goals on what I want for that day. And I think it comes to the question of who do you want to spend time with on your birthday as well. Over the years growing up,

obviously you want to spend time with your family because, you know, you live with them and you can't really avoid them as children growing up. But after high school, after coming here to New Zealand as international students, my friends have been the ones that I would spend time with on my birthday, because if I wasn't spending time with them, I wouldn't have anyone else, because I didn't really have family here with me during my early 20s, teenage years, basically. And so we all know that with Google Photos or Instagram story archives, they like to remind ourselves of the memories that we've made over the years. And while they have the best intentions of doing so, because sometimes it is good to see where you were at on this day last year and, you know, 10 years from there, sometimes it doesn't bring out the happiest feelings, because you sort of get reminded of things that you don't really want to remember. And so, you know, that has happened to me and a lot of people, I'm sure. The downside of technology when they remind you of things that you don't really want to be reminded of. And the Google Photos memories is a really good example of that. I've had to go through my Google Photos and sort of hide some faces that I don't really want to see on my memories, or I don't really want them to like create slideshows of anymore. And it's really interesting to like keep to battle that as we grow older and we have more people that we sort of might not want to include in our present and also our future. But unfortunately, with birthdays, you will always have that date that ties into the celebrations that you've had over the years. And, you know, looking at my birthday photos in the past, I have photos with friends who I no longer talk to, unfortunately. And it's not because we had a fight and we no longer talk to each other. It's just because we just grew apart and we just no longer talk to each other, or we're in different phases in life changes. I guess that's my biggest fear with celebrating my birthday with friends, because in the past few years, I've experienced friendships on birthdays, like having friends on birthdays, and seeing them now on my Google Photo memory, they're no longer part of my life. And I think it just makes me so sad. And I think it's something that a lot of people can relate to as well. Like, it's something you can control, but you just don't know. Obviously, you never know if someone's going to be friends with you forever, right? But the least you can control is how you want your birthdays to be and the people you want to include in your celebrations, so that you can take care of yourself for the future years ahead, especially if you're someone who's nostalgic and emotional like me as well. And I think it's also about realizing how much you have grown and how distant you feel from your past selves. And I don't know how other people might feel about this, but on birthdays, you sort of feel differently spiritually as well. Like, honestly, I know it's like every other day, but because in the back of your mind and deep in your soul, you know it's your birthday. It's a day with

you came into this world, there is that inkling feeling where this is a day of significance. And so that is why we always think about how we are, and we try to compare the growth, because growth is important in a human. So there's a few things that I want to do for myself this year. I feel like there's a few things that I want to prioritize in the next few months. But there's also things that I need to let go of. And while I never put goals for myself on my birthday, that's more of a New Year's thing. It's, you know, June for me is a time where I get to really actively reflect on the different strands and the different aspects of life. And I really look at how I'm feeling with my, for example, my home life, my relationships, my community, my career, my growth, how I am navigating things like growing up, how motivated I feel, my health, my creativity, things like that are quite important to me to reflect on. And I think people do have different priorities as well. And it really depends on where you are in your current stage of life. To me, at the moment, I feel like managing how I feel about certain people or certain emotions is a priority for me. I feel like I need to be able to control how I feel about people. I need to let go of some expectations that I might have around the things that I don't have control over. Peace is something that I really want to work on, and it's something that I have, you know, sort of like close my eyes and like really feel the word peace for me, because I really want to be able to not feel like I have to do everything at once or feel like I am behind or losing some sense of control over the things that I want to have in this life. And so that's why for my birthday this year, I want to try to limit the emotions that I might be feeling on the day by actually creating a bit more joy and having the control to do that, because I understand that sometimes the way our brain works, we tend to expect things from other people. But I think if I truly let go of that expectation and just take ownership of the things I want to do for myself, I think I'm going to have a really good birthday this year. And it's not going to be as sad as I think it will be. So I think what I'm going to do is I'm going to book myself for a massage. I might go to my local gym and do like some sort of sauna and just take care of my body. I think I'm going to have a really cozy dinner with my family or just my partner, depending on how many people are there. And I'm going to take time for myself. I might even not write anything on the day, but in fact, I'm just going to absorb the love that I have for myself from past journals, happy journals, because I do separate my happy journals to my sad journals. That is a tip for you if you are journaling. Do not have everything in one journal. Separate them, because it's kind of helpful for you to know, you know, the boundaries of where you want your emotions to go. And

0: I think for me, journaling really helps with that. And so obviously when I was younger, I thought that a good birthday depends on how many people celebrated me. But now all I think about is I want my birthday to feel like I'm being cared for, or I feel connected with myself. And I think that's a lot more important than, you know, the big stuff. And I think this is definitely the signs of growing up. And unfortunately, I have not truly understood it yet. But I think I'm on my way. I think in the next few months, I will truly understand why I'm feeling this way. But I'm sure that some people who are listening who do feel birthday blues will understand that, you know, birthdays don't look the same for everyone. Not everyone feels a happy birthday, unfortunately. And so it's okay if your birthday feels a bit complicated. It's okay to miss people on your birthday. It's okay to feel nostalgic. And it's okay if your birthday doesn't look like everyone else. And I will keep saying that to myself over and over to the point where I can truly accept that this is all part of growing up. So every birthday is a reminder that life keeps changing. Life grows, you change, and it is an opportunity for you to connect more with yourself and notice the things that you want for your life and the things that you don't want for your life. But I do want to leave with a journal prompt for the day in case you do feel an inkling of writing something that may help you for your upcoming birthday in the next weeks or months. So how do birthdays make you feel? What are ways that could help you make it feel better? So it's quite broad. Hopefully it's something that you could reflect on as well. But I will keep in touch and let you know how I'm feeling in the next episode. So thank you for listening. Kakite.
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6: Welcome to this week's Focus on Arts. I'm Paul Nees, your host for the show. Many of you already know that we have a world-class gallery here in Kapiti, Toi Mahara. It's a great space and it serves the district, including Horowhenua, Wellington, and even people from Manawatu and all over the country actually come to Toi Mahara. They've got a great exhibition on at the moment, which I've had the pleasure of viewing. Tim Roberts' works are there at the moment. The exhibition started on the 28th of May and runs through until the 16th of August. So have a listen to what we have to tell you today about this, and I'm sure you'll want to go.

0: With me in the studio today, I have Toi Mahara exhibition curator Vicky Robson. Hi, Vicky.
1: Hi, Paul.
0: And Kevin Ramshaw. Welcome back to Coast Access, Kevin.
2: Hello, Paul.
0: Great to have you here. Now, Kevin, can I start with you? Tim Roberts. How long have you known this artist?
2: Probably 7 or 8 years, I'd say. Maybe a bit longer than that. Curious, I met him. We were aware of him, and we thought he would be a very good standard bearer for us when we were doing awareness kind of work. And we got in touch, and we had a coffee, and we spent a lot of time talking, not much about anything that was relevant to what we to the subject, but we got on really well. And Tim had this project which he was doing, and we followed it through. And it was really the first experience I'd had of his art. And he had got a whole series of masks, of, you know, the kind of cardboard masks you get in the $2 shop.
0: Mm-hmm.
2: And he had painted them in different things and made artistic artworks out of them. The relevance for that, in a way, is that in Parkinson's, one of the symptoms of Parkinson's is what's called facial masking. So it had that kind of relevance. And so he had taken these masks and made them, you know, almost sort of... fought against the whole issue, that whole sense of facial masking. So that was the first time I had ever met him. And we kind of went on from there. We developed a little bit of a double act, which we went to, because we got invited to quite a number of little functions or the Probuses of the world and things like that. And it worked really well. Although one of the things that struck me was that Tim, at the end of it, was always he'd always disappeared, and people were coming up to me and saying how good that was and asking me questions. And I asked him about it, and he said, "I find it really confronting." And he said, "What I think I'm going to do is next time we do it, you can do it by yourself, and I'll give you some material." So one of the things we did was to I filmed him with doing some of his things, some of his stories,
0: mm-hmm.
2: And I sort of filled in. Now the next one we did, he gave me a note to talk about, and it was a message from Tim at the start for Kevin, and he says, "Hi, Tim." "Hi, I'm Tim. This is not me talking, it's Kevin doing the talking. I'm the one giving him the worms to read out." Now, the worms is a story in itself, because the worms, I think, refers to one of his relatives in England, and Tim is English, who was a sign writer, but was tended to be quite dyslexic. So many jobs kind of went awry, shall we say. And on one occasion, he was doing a sign for a theatre company, and I can't quite remember the name of the production, but let's call it for good measure, as they say, the collected works of Shakespeare. So he did the sign, and the travelling players came along to look at it, and up on the billboard was the collected worms of of Shakespeare. So hence the reference to worms. And so he goes on, "I'm delighted you're curious about Parkinson's and poetry. They're odd bedfellows, but they somehow bring out the best in each other. The bleakness, discomfort, the hour-by-hour grind of the Parkinson's prognosis can often can open streams of creativity in many of us who live with this heartbreaking disease. Poetry or any form of art is being recognised as a powerful therapy and treatment for a wide range of illnesses. Haiku is particularly good therapy because it is short and there are certain guidelines to follow which forces a poet to cut through crap and get to the heart of this. This can mobilise dopamine. It's like Sudoku on Prozac, but cleverer." He goes on to talk about he enjoys working with me, which we won't dwell on. And then he goes on to talk about haiku. So that's a kind of general introduction to Tim. He used haiku poetry and art to manage his symptoms, essentially, because he said that when he was doing haiku poetry or painting, his symptoms tended to be pushed into the background. So I think it was a case of almost occupying the mind so that the

0: mind was distracted from giving you the tremors or some of the other symptoms of Parkinson's, and allowing you to for a certain respite from what are the symptoms of Parkinson's.
1: So his way of dealing with his Parkinson's, absolutely, essentially.
0: Yeah, absolutely.
1: Yeah. And did he have a background in art before that?
0: He didn't really, no, he didn't. He was a policeman, and again, this is another one of the great stories, so if you'll indulge me, I'll... again, he's written it down, so I might just go back to it, because again, it's a really nice story. He says, I was in my 20s when I first met Haiku on a sleepy train platform in England. It was late 1980s, and I was on my way from North Wales to join Hertfordshire Police. I'd spent all but £1 of my savings on the British on the rail ticket. I changed trains at Crewe, bought a cup of strong British Rail tea, and looked for something cheap to read. On a shelf was a slim book of Basho Haiku. I had no idea what haiku was, but it was affordable, so I bought it. It opened at, this is he opened the book and found, Summer Grasses, All That Remain of Soldiers' Dreams. And he goes on to say, the haiku shocked me. Such impact. I couldn't understand how these few words could move me so much. I read and reread it on the train. It was pocket-sized, and for a while, I took it everywhere. And then in his late 40s, he went from being a police... He was a policeman, and he was an undercover policeman, so he saw quite a few things which he did in later life convert into a series of haiku poems about the experience, which some are quite confronting and some of them are funny. But he and his family immigrated to New Zealand to get a better life. He stopped being a policeman when he was burned out, so he became a university lecturer, and then they came out here, and he became what you might describe as almost like a management consultant in his own way. And he wasn't diagnosed with Parkinson's initially, and that's not uncommon because it's not an easy disease to diagnose. And again, he tells this wonderful story about he'd been to the doctor a few times, and the doctor thought it might be what did they call it, PTSD, which would be reasonable given his background. But he went to a Billy Connolly concert. And Billy Connolly was walking around with his arm sort of stiff, and Tim thought, that's what I do. And so Billy Connolly then went on to talk about the fact that he'd just been diagnosed with Parkinson's. And so Tim thought, oh dear, so that's my problem, that's what I've got. And I asked him, so what did you do then? And he said, he let it pause for a bit, and he said, I went to the bar.
1: And then later he got into art. Now, Vicky, can I bring you in here now? How did Tim Roberts come to Toi Mahara's and your attention?
2: Well, through Kevin, actually. Kevin had said, I think, that we ought to show his work because it's so amazing. And this may be a year or two ago, was it, Kevin? Yes. So we finally got round to asking Tim to send some examples of his work, and he sent some JPEGs, and it looked amazing. Mm-hmm. So we got a slot in our community gallery, and which is where his work is now. So maybe 2 months ago, we went and visited Tim and saw this amazing array of artwork. It just laid out for us to select the show from. And it was so brilliantly coloured and in your face and confrontational and funny and... it was very difficult for us to select a show from. Actually, we had far more work than we were able to put up.
1: Well, it's a good space to be in, isn't it?
2: It really is. Yeah. But we had never seen anything like it before. So, yes, we said yes, we want this.
1: So from a complete unknown in the art world...
2: Complete unknown.
1: ..to supplying some images for you, and boom... exhibition resulted, basically.
2: That's right, and I've got to know more about him as I've worked with him. I mean, Kevin has mentioned the haiku, but he also does these haiga, which is a combination of visual image and haiku.
1: Yeah, that's a traditional Japanese art form, isn't it?
2: It is, yeah. Yes.

0: So he does these and he publishes them in the Pan Haiku Review, which is a UK-based magazine. We've got the digital display of these on a monitor in the exhibition.
1: Yes, I saw that when I came in, yeah.
0: Very good. So as well as his artworks on the walls, we've got the Haiga display. We've also got a reading copy of his poetry book, Busted, which Kevin's referred to, and we've also got those for sale if people want to buy them, because they're rather good. So, that's how we got to see his work.
1: And you were telling me before we came on air that it's proved a very popular exhibition.
0: Oh, it's extremely popular.
1: So what do people like about it? What feedback have you had?
0: Well, I've written down a few comments here.
1: Okay.
0: Tim Roberts is outstanding. Such expression and energy in these beautiful works. Very impressed with Tim Roberts' painting. The outlines of precision anatomy and vivid, perfectly blended colours are delightful. And extraordinary Tim Roberts, and I think that's quite a good description of him, really. It's hard to describe them, but they're basically portraits in the form of creatures like animals and people and birds and things, often with very troubled, disturbing expressions. So it's expressionist painting, really. He's expressing an inner world. These rabbits and things are amazing colours, bright, intense colours, and the way he paints them is in a very expressionist way, sort of very fast, jagged brush strokes and scribbly lines. He uses ink. He uses pen and ink and brush and ink and gets these really amazing effects. I mean, they're really well drawn as well, and they're also very funny. So they're a complex mixture of image. And a lot of them have got a sort of a political point. There's an owl, for example, with a machine gun, but the machine gun's got flowers on it. So there's an anti-violence theme running through his work. Would you say that, Kevin?
2: Yes. Yeah.
0: And his characters, he's got very... There's a king and the Joker and the rabbit, and I don't know what they all mean, but they've got some special significance for Tim, I'm sure.
1: I'm sure.
0: Yes.
1: What struck me when I saw the exhibition, as you say, bold colours, striking works, in some ways quite scary works.
0: Yes.
1: I can imagine some people being a little bit scared by them, but they hit you in the face.
0: They do.
1: And then you look at them for longer and you see there's joy in here as well, there's playfulness in here as well. So it's quite contradictory.
0: Yeah, it is. It's, they work on different levels and, it's all there all in one hit. It's a hit.
1: Yeah, but it doesn't all hit you at once.
0: No.
1: I think you get the bang of the image and think, oh, this could be a little bit sort of scary. And then the longer you stay there and look at the works, the more sense they start to make. And then the commentary you've got beside them, you start reading it, reading that, and it's all about, you know, commenting on the world situation today.
0: That's right.
1: In lots of ways.
0: And as Kevin was saying, I'm sure that concentration and that coordination of hand and eye that you need for painting or drawing must be extremely good for the brain. And I can see why it's therapeutic, just having to be able to control an instrument like that.
2: I think that's right.
1: Yeah. So I guess that's the next question, isn't it, Kevin? How does art help people that are suffering from Parkinson's disease, do you think?
2: Well, I think you'd say art in general is good for people with any form of ailment. If you go into a hospital, you will generally, if you look around, you'll generally see artworks on the wall. And I think that was as a result of work done by the Nuffield Foundation many years ago. And I think most hospitals now have taken up on that. And so artworks are common. But artworks for sort of coincidentally, we've got two other people in our little Parkinson's community who had

0: that exhibition in the Dean the Dean area, Dean space.
1: That's part of the primary library. Yeah.
0: And they had done, and for, well, theirs was focused on birds.
1: Mm-hmm.
0: One of them, Nicky Young, and the other one, Nicola Bins. And they both do, you know, that they have both found that art is a good way of helping them manage their symptoms. We don't have too many others, but I think that if you do have the disease that is life-limiting, then you do find some solace in artworks.
1: Mm.
0: As Vicky was talking, you're right, some of those images are quite confronting, and I think they come from the kind of those inner demons, as it were. And yeah, there's one of his haiku poems that ingrained itself in my memory early on, and that was dreaming of birdsong, I awake to a wolf shaking me, tremors again. Mm. Again, very wonderful, wonderful use of language to convey in only a few words a whole way of looking at Parkinson's disease.
1: Mm-hmm. And again, continues that theme of being contradictory.
0: Yes,
1: we've got the dream and we've got the wolf.
0: That's right. Well, there is an element of the larrikin in Tim. He's when you meet him, he's a jokey kind of character.
1: Yeah.
0: But there's a very serious underlying that. There's a very serious side to him that you see in his artwork. But again, his artwork is a combination of really of inviting you to laugh, but also to be confronted by what he's showing you.
1: Inviting you to laugh, inviting you to think.
0: Yes. That's right.
1: And perhaps even act after that in whatever small way each of us can.
0: Yeah, I don't know whether he quite gets to that. He's not somebody who's giving you instructions about what you should do. Because I think if you have Parkinson's, most of your life is really focused on managing it and getting through the day. And I know for Tim that's certainly true.
1: Mm. Now, Vicky, I believe this is Tim's very first exhibition of his work.
2: Yes.
1: And he's been doing the work for some time.
2: Yes, I'm not actually sure how long he's been painting.
0: Well, when I first met him, you go around to his house, and he would, when he on his walks on the beach with his dog, he would stop and pick up driftwood and things like that, and he'd bring it back and he'd paint it. So the house was full of little bits and pieces. His book, Busted, the front cover is one of his paintings, so he's clearly been doing it for quite some time. So I think it will go back to almost the time that he was diagnosed.
2: Right.
1: So my question then, Vicky, if he's been doing it for some time, is why has it taken so long for him to get his first exhibition?
2: Well, I mean, I think he was just painting at home and for himself and for his wife. I know he was making those driftwood painted animals for Deb.
0: Yes.
2: Yes. Yeah. We wanted to have some of those in the show, but they, you know, we decided not to. So I don't think he'd ever actually thought about exhibiting it. It's very interesting. They're not for sale. So,
1: no, I noticed that. No. He can't buy them.
2: No.
1: He wants to keep them.
0: Yeah.
2: He does.
0: He's also quite what you might describe as a private person.
2: And he's a private person.
0: He's a bit of a cliche. Yeah. So yes. He's not somebody who would come knocking on the door and say, yeah, give me an exhibition, give me an exhibition.
2: No, So we're very lucky to have discovered him.
1: Mm. Very much so. And maybe if he's got some other works, because he had to choose from the works he had, the ones you could select to go in the exhibition, maybe another exhibition, a bigger one with more of his work in it, could be on the cards.
2: It could be.
1: Mm. Now, he doesn't use normal paintbrushes to do his painting.
2: No, he uses ink.
1: Mm.
2: But
1: he applies it differently as well, doesn't he?
2: Yeah, he uses a pen. So you'll see some of them have got very scribbly black lines.
1: Yeah.
2: But then he's uses his rather lovely French inks, which he uses with a brush. I mean, there are a couple of oil paintings on canvas in the show as well, but I think he likes the ink.

0: zinc, but I also read somewhere that he uses twigs and grasses to apply his ink as well.
1: Yes.
0: As well as just the paintbrushes, yeah.
1: He does.
0: Yeah.
1: That's right.
0: Yeah. Which again.
1: Which you get that very expressionist effect.
0: Yeah. That using those things to apply the ink gives that effect, I think,
1: doesn't it? Yeah. Yes. Very sort of rapid and uncontrolled, and but it is controlled, of course, but it just has a wonderful effect.
0: Yeah. Now he says, because I read it in the exhibition, I don't draw or paint so much as play. So he sees art as his play, Kevin.
2: Yes, that's true. Although, again, if you go back to, he focused really on poetry and on art as a means of managing his symptoms. So there was probably it shows that that kind of dichotomy between the larrikin and the serious minded person. The larrikin would say I just play, whereas the serious minded person that is on the other side of the coin is saying I take this seriously and I want you to look at these images or listen to what I've written.
0: Mm. And I believe he hasn't had any particular artistic training. He hasn't been to art school or anything like that. He's done it all by himself, and he's worked it out as he went, which is really refreshing.
2: It is, yeah.
1: He does. There, you'll notice in the exhibition there are some images of shags with their wings outstretched, which he's drawn from observation.
0: Yeah.
1: Local birds. Yes, it's also from the natural world. By the time he's finished with them, they don't look as if they're from the natural world. They've had something, they've gone through a transformation. They're in incredibly bright colours, or they've got teeth, or something like that.
0: Sharp teeth, scary teeth. they come from, although the observations were from things within the world,
1: but the paintings are... comes from inside him.
0: Yeah, it comes from inside him, and they're out of this world.
1: That's right, they've become out of this world.
0: Which is a good way of describing the exhibition, absolutely.
2: As a child, he was dyslexic.
0: Ah.
2: I think that led... Because he didn't write any poetry at school because he felt that that nobody would take it seriously. And I think you could argue that becoming a policeman was probably the wrong career move, because maybe had he had more confidence in his abilities and skills, then maybe that could have been a career path that he could have followed. Mm. Having said that... A job in the police pays a great deal more than a struggling artist.
0: It does, but you also see parts of the world that other people don't see, which then I'm sure has influenced his art, this confrontational part of his art.
1: It certainly influenced his poetry in the book Busted, which are very stark. You might like to read one or two of them.
2: There's a couple
0: here
2: that
0: we've got time to
2: quite amazing.
0: Read a couple of them. Have you got some selected there, Kevin?
2: There's a the one that kind of stands out really is this one. One shotgun, three of us walking, doing the maths, which I thought was really good. And then hard frost in the armored carrier, burning chip wrappers for warmth. Him. Chasing thieves, how to vault a fence in long johns.
0: Again, that playfulness comes through. So, Vicky, why should people take the time out and come and see this exhibition?
1: because you'll see something that you haven't seen before. It has an instant impact, so you're not going to have to worry about whether you think you're going to enjoy it or not.
0: You
1: and
0: will
1: it appeals
0: enjoy
1: to
0: it.
1: All ages.
0: It would appeal to children and adults alike, I think.
1: Yes.
0: And
1: yes.
0: Children, I think children could especially relate to it.
2: Yes. I think they could.
1: I think they could, and I'm sure we'll be doing some activities with children relating to the exhibition in the space.
0: Well, we'll certainly look forward to those.
2: You could argue there's something quite childlike in the in the paintings themselves, aren't there?
1: Well,
2: I mean, that's not to disparage them in any way, because they're fantastic. But he has harnessed that child's eye, I think.
1: You could say that they're child's subjects, rabbits and owls and balls and birds and things.
2: Yep.

0: but they're not all childish.
1: No.
2: No, and the meaning behind them is certainly not childish. There you are, everybody. Get along to Toi Mahara. You've got until the 16th of August. The exhibition is running currently. And go and see the Tim Roberts exhibition. It's

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0: Good evening, good evening, good evening. Welcome here to another fabulous Tuesday night on Manawatu People Radio, 999 AM. We're the voice of your community. That's right. Palmy Pride Team. I'm Cam.
1: It's me, Angie, and Cameron's got a squeaky microphone.
2: Ooh. I'm Sky.
3: And I'm Matt, the butch one.
0: yeah, you think that. Yeah,
1: butch in the same way I'm a vegan. On tonight's show, I'm going to talk about Ariana Grande and her new charity. Also, I touched last week briefly, I think, on Queen Jean, but I'm going to slip that one in first.
0: Okay.
1: What do you got?
2: Mr. Beer New Zealand winning Australasia Mr. Beer. Hundreds of trans youth to join class action against the Queensland government. And abolished Thatcher-era anti-LGBT law could face public inquiry.
1: Well,
3: yeah. And I've got a farewell to Linda to Jules Top from Linda Top. Lil Nas X opening up about his mental health journey.
1: Bless.
3: And the Netherlands to ban conversion therapy.
1: Yeah.
0: All right. I have sports-related.
1: Sports-related stuff.
3: Yeah.
1: Right, I'm just going to quickly whip this one in before, because we meant to do it last week, and then we ran out of team because somebody kept talking. I'm looking at you. Yeah, looking at Matt. Costume designer and activist Queen Jean has made history after becoming the first openly transgender person to win a Tony Award. Taking home the prize for Cats, the Jellicle Ball at this year's ceremony in New York, Jean secured the award for Best Costume Design of a Musical at the 79th Tony Awards, held at Radio City Music Hall, marking a landmark moment for Broadway and the LGBTQ+ representation. The Haiti-born designer accepted the honour wearing a ruffled lavender gown of her own design, opening her speech with a celebratory Happy Pride as she addressed the audience. The experience has been monumental. We are here for the legacy of queer people, trans people, she said on stage. We have to take up space. We have to shift the paradigm.
2: Paradigm.
1: Paradigm. Thank you. Word of the week. Paradigm. Say it with me. 1, 2, 3. Paradigm. Jean's victory is the first time an openly trans person has won the Tony Award in a ceremony history, though several non-binary performers had previously been recognised. Her award-winning work came on Cats, the Jellicle Ball, a reimagining of Andrew Lloyd Webber's long-running musical, which reinterprets the story through the lens of ballroom culture and queer identity.
2: Oh.
1: Which explains it, because I thought they were just doing Cats and they'd just done weird costuming on it that weren't Cats, but that has made it make sense.
3: That just takes it to fabulous.
1: Well, it was already fabulous.
3: With this is queer fabulous.
1: Cat buttholes. The production was among the most talked about of the Broadway season, earning multiple nominations and praise for its bold aesthetic and cultural influences. Jean, who is also the founder of the Black Trans Liberation Organisation, used her acceptance speech to highlight the broader significance of visibility and community. We have to take up space, she said. The world right now is deeply, deeply combating so many ailments, and we know as a society that we can come together, we can make it real, permanent change. We can make real permanent change. In addition to her winning work of Cats, Jean was also nominated in a second category for her costume design on the play Liberation, capping a breakthrough year for the designer on Broadway. Wonderful. You know, I thought they'd just gone, we're doing Cats and we'll dress them this way.
2: Or just remove the cat part of Cats.
1: You can't, because, yeah.
2: Yeah.
1: And lots of people don't understand Cats, and I'm like, now you've thrown in a slightly odd costume design on something they don't already understand. But no, now it makes a bit more sense.
0: Yes. Okay.
1: You have no idea what we're talking about, do we?
0: Still not going into the Cats musical in any way, shape or form.
3: Have you seen it yet?
0: No, I'm not interested.
2: I haven't either, don't worry. But I'm not into musicals.
1: There's a version of it where it's the stage version and they filmed it and it's really easy to follow. Cameron, we're going to have a talk later.
0: It is like Les Miserables. I have no issue watching the the Broadway stage show where they're standing with the orchestra and they're singing it, and you can kind of follow along with it. But
1: But have you seen the series of it where they didn't do the musical piece? They did it as like a mini series.
3: I've got that.
0: No?
1: Yeah, it's really good. You would follow that, no props.
3: It's actually from a book, Kim.
0: What? Cats?
1: No. Well, Cats is based on a book.
3: It's from a poem, yeah.
1: Cats is based on a,
0: Still not.
1: We'll try and convince Cameron off of you that he needs to watch Cats.
0: This is our song up is Bronxky Beat with Why.
1: Exactly.
3: Well, it's Jimmy Somerville's birthday.

0: As we go back on air, we are just trying to convince Cameron that he needs to watch the musical of Cats.
1: Yeah.
0: Trying to explain the awesomeness of the costumes and the makeup and the dance. And there's just some really funny scenes when I think it's Jenny Any Dots who's doing like a tap dancing scene with cockroaches.
2: Yeah, okay, that was Bronx Ski Beats with what?
1: So that was a human huge...
0: street, and you watch Lion King the musical.
1: Yeah, it's still up.
0: You don't understand Cats, but you'll watch Lion King the musical.
3: So that's Lion King the musical is like, one of the few I've actually seen live all kind on a of stage.
0: Like big puppets and stuff, but you won't watch. Do you have no imagination? Are you sure you're gay? Really, you're a heterosexual... Living in a homosexual world, aren't you? That's what it is.
1: So that song was a huge happy birthday to Jimmy Somerville.
0: Not to be mixed up with the other.
1: Now. Who would have thunked?
0: Who was the other dodgy character who had a similar name around that
1: time?
0: Oh,
1: no, that's... he's gone.
0: We dare not mention his name. See, yeah, that's the one. I always get those two.
1: No.

0: not to be confused. One's very short, one's taller, one's worth listening to, the other isn't worth giving the time.
1: One did some really criminal things.
0: Yeah.
1: One did some, yeah.
0: I'm going to... Jimmy Somerville, as you were saying, Sky, iconic opening to a number. Everyone knows what the start... Well, a lot of us know what the start... What
1: but the question is why do they know? Tell me why.
0: Because we were there.
1: Tell me why they know.
2: Because you hear it in so many things.
1: Mm. To tell me why.
0: It was in the movie Pride.
1: Mm. He's not quite getting it, is he? He's not clicking.
3: Okay, let's move on.
2: I'm going to read my article.
3: Come on, little kittens.
0: Right, what do you got?
2: Mr. Beer New Zealand 2026. McVeigh has won the top title at this year's Mr. Australasia Beer Competition, the highlight event of the Southern Hibernation. Six amazing title holders from Australia and New Zealand took to the stage to compete in the Mr. Australasia Beer Competition on Friday night.
0: It was a week ago.
1: But they've only just recovered now.
2: Probably. They compete for the coveted title at Vic's Beer's home den, the Laird Hotel. Over three rounds, Beerware, Beer Minimum and Beer Fantasy / Talent. They use their skills to impress the crowd and the judges and evaluate on the five C's. Confidence, communication, community, creativity and commitment to beer ideals.
1: I think there's one C missing.
2: Probably, yes.
1: The capability.
2: Speaking to Q News after his win, Matt said he was in a little bit of a shock, but I feel amazing. No, I feel fantastic. I'm just so grateful for everyone, especially for my fellow competitors who are absolutely effing beautiful men. I'm grateful to have this opportunity and I'm really, really looking forward to the next year. Mm-hmm. Originally from the UK, Matt moved to Aotearoa 10 years ago and is an emergency doctor who proudly stands up for the whole LGBTQIA+ community. They changed the acronym order just to confuse me. Stunned when his name was announced, standing on stage with his fellow contestants, he held back tears, saying thank you to everyone who had supported him in his beer title holder journey, including his fellow contestants. I want to say a huge thank you to these fantastic, fun people. They have absolutely made it welcoming and beautiful both on and off stage, and their talents have been amazing. Thank you so much. This community has been a gift that keeps on giving. Jeb Mahahi Brown, who made history as the first transgender title holder of Mr. Australasia Beer Competition, said in his outgoing speech that holding the title for the past year was an effing privilege. And I believe it was a New Zealander who won the year before that.
0: Oh, wow.
3: Well, that's because we're pretty cool, right?
2: Well, when it's only out of Australia and New Zealand, you've got, you know,
3: 50-50
2: a good chance there.
3: Yeah. Of it being from a country, right?
0: Yeah. There should be a new category
1: from a country.
0: In the competition that is where they have to dance and perform, and you could call it burlesque.
2: Well, a lot of them do dance as their talent, but yes.
3: Right, our next song up is by Colton Ford with Get To You featuring Ultra Nate. So here we go.

0: But then all of the cats in the musical are like cats that you know, you've met cats.
1: Okay.
0: You know? I'm going to convince you. I'm going to convince you to watch it.
2: Good luck.
1: Okay, I'm going to read my article.
0: They're looking at me like I'm crazy.
1: I'm going to read my article. It is, Iran threatens World Cup match stoppages over unofficial flags ahead of Seattle Pride Month. Iran's sports minister has warned FIFA that Iran's team manager would be responsible for stopping World Cup matches if fans bring unofficial flags or chant slogans against the national team, a threat that could affect pride displays at Seattle's scheduled Pride March. Hamid Donilamali said, Iran has already raised the issue with FIFA ahead of the tournament. We have informed FIFA that if unofficial flags are brought or slogans against the national teams are chanted in the stadium where Iran plays in the World Cup, the team manager will definitely be responsible for stopping the match, he said. We have been assured that no disruptive incidents will occur in the stadium during the match against Egypt. The fixture is scheduled for the 26th of June 2026 in Seattle. The match has been branded a Pride match by Seattle FWC26, the local host committee, rather than FIFA. So,
2: which is interesting because neither of those countries are particularly Pride-safe places to be.
3: No.
1: Anyway.
3: No, and...
1: And it's like... It's, and this is the
2: thing. It just happened to be the match that's scheduled that weekend.
3: Yeah, and... Sorry, but not sorry.
1: Well, you know, Iran also don't have to partake in the World Rugby Cricket World Football World Cup, do they?
3: Well,
1: no.
3: It'll be no loss.
0: But would you also...
2: Hey,
0: like,
2: we drew with them, so...
0: Just to mess with them, would you also take along other flags
2: you that weren't allowed, official? You won't be allowed other flags into the stadium is one of the things they've said.
0: Like a McDonald's logo.
3: One of your shirts and flag.
2: The supporters have been told pretty clearly what... Yeah, well, and won't be allowed to be accepted.
1: So then all you do is you just have no one go to the match. no one watches it. No one cares.
2: Considering how many expat Iranians or who previously lived in Iran. live in the Seattle area, there will be a massive support for Iran, but doesn't mean that the general public would otherwise go to that match.
1: That's what I mean, yeah.
2: Yeah.
3: Yeah, I wouldn't hope.

0: My breath that Iran's too popular over in the States at the moment anyway.
1: Well, we'll just see what happens there with that. Right, I'm going to go down to the next song on the list is Billy Brown by Mika.
2: Oh, I love this song.
0: I know love, you do.
2: I love this Mika. Oh.

0: So I did say about, you know, that's a Mika that I like. There's a... bless you. There's a few Mikas out there, but that particular Mika did a song called Grace Kelly back in the day.
1: Yeah.
0: And I was like, I think it was their first song, and I was like, wow, that's really, really cool.
2: It's their first one that got major airplay, at least.
0: And then they speak beautifully. Like, the way they speak is just really polite and just comes across. But then have you seen videos of their concerts? Like, Colourful Mayhem. Mm. There's a piano that he'll be playing, and then the top of the piano will open, and then this big inflatable rainbow just comes out of it and takes up half the stage, and then he'll have like big inflatable animals dancing around the stage. It just looks absolutely mad, but he's just talented and pretty.

0: All right. Okay.
1: Who is next?
0: So Dame Jill's top. One of the Kiwi lesbian comedy duo, the Top Twins, has been filled with old

0: my sister Linda at an emotional celebration of life in Auckland.
1: There was a lot of people that turned out to that.
0: Yeah. There's about 1,000 or more, yeah. She died recently with her family, friends, and her babies